Beginning concerto with three piano selections by three different composers. From the Mexican Manuel Ponce, you heard his familiar song Estrellita, Little Star, played by Jorge Federico Osorio. Before that, Thomas Torino played Canto del Guajiro, The Song of the Peasant, by the Cuban composer Ernesto Lecuona. And we began with music by the Spanish composer Isaac Albeniz from his suite Iberia, El Puerto, The Port, the Chinese pianist Long Long performed. 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

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Tchaikovsky wrote several works inspired by Shakespeare. The most famous is the fantasy overture Romeo and Juliet, but we heard a different work inspired by Shakespeare, the fantasy overture Hamlet. The tragic tale is told in the music of Tchaikovsky. That was the Simón Bolívar Symphony Orchestra of Venezuela, with Gustavo Dudamel conducting. Concierto is a production of WDAV Classical Public Radio, a service of Davidson College in Davidson, North Carolina. 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
2: Concierto is made possible with support from the National Endowment for the Arts, which believes that a great nation deserves great art. 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

The masterpiece by the Spanish composer Manuel de Falla, Nights in the Gardens of Spain, featuring two Argentine musicians, the conductor Daniel Barenboim with the Paris Orchestra and the pianist Marta Argerich. De Falla was from Andalus, and he incorporated elements of the folk music of that region in this masterwork. He started writing it in 1909 as a collection of nocturnes for piano, but at the suggestion of the pianist Ricardo Vignes, changed these nocturnes into a piece for piano and orchestra. The three sections were In the Generalife Garden, Distant Dance, and In the Gardens of the Sierra de Córdoba. This is Concierto, a celebration of the Hispanic contribution to classical music. I'm Frank Dominguez. Muchas gracias por escuchar.

0: Do you have a favorite piece of music? Well, why don't you share it with listeners to KPAC's Classics a la Carte, heard every Friday evening, 7 to 9. There are a couple of ways to make that request, or even a dedication. The old-fashioned way is via email to requests@tpr.org, but then there's the even more old-fashioned phone request line. We've got one. Dial 210-614-8977, extension 476, and make that request now.
1: 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It's 8 o'clock.

I'm Frank Dominguez. Welcome to Concierto, the bilingual classical music program that explores the Hispanic contribution to classical music from performers and composers. 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

The Guitar Concerto No. 3 by Mauro Giuliani, Raymond Lepard, and the English Chamber Orchestra collaborating with Ángel Romero. He's the youngest of the children of Celedonio Romero, father of the guitar-playing family Los Romeros. Ángel was born in Málaga but came to the United States with his family in 1957. His professional debut in this country was with the Los Angeles Philharmonic playing the Concierto de Aranjuez by Joaquin Rodrigo. Even though the family fled Franco's Spain, in 2005 Ángel and his brothers were each presented with the Grand Cross of Isabel the Catholic, the highest honor offered by Spain, and they were each named Knights of Spain for their musical accomplishments. This is Concierto, music by Spanish and Latin American composers, and classical music performed by Hispanic artists.

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The Symphony No. 4 by the Mexican composer Carlos Chavez, titled Romantic Symphony, the Mexico City Philharmonic Orchestra, was conducted by Enrique Batis. Chavez was the most important musical figure in the history of Mexico. In addition to being the founder of the nationalist movement in Mexican music, he was a pianist, conductor, educator, and politician. 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Concierto is made possible with support from the National Endowment for the Arts, which believes that a great nation deserves great art. Terminamos esta hora con el cellista chileno Andrés Díaz. Nació en Santiago en 1964 y empezó a estudiar su instrumento en ese país. A la edad de 8 años, vino a los Estados Unidos y se crió en la ciudad de Atlanta. Lo escuchamos con el pianista Samuel Sanders tocando una danza rusa por Anatol Liadov.

A Russian Dance by Anatole Liadov, played by cellist Andres Diaz with pianist Samuel Sanders. Andres Diaz was born in Santiago, Chile in 1964 and started studying his instrument in that country, but at the age of 8 he came to the United States and was raised in the city of Atlanta. You've been listening to Concierto, classical music presented in English and in Spanish as a way to celebrate the Hispanic contribution to classical music. I'm Frank Dominguez. Hasta la próxima.

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3: Hello and welcome to Classical Guitar Alive. I'm Tony Morris. Classical Guitar Alive is broadcast thanks to the generous support of the Augustine Foundation and the Kadosky Family Fund and Charles and Taco Parker and by Augustine Strings, makers of classical guitar strings since 1947. And thanks to a gift in loving memory of Adam Bratcher. Thanks for joining me. We'll hear music by Bach, Dvorak, Villa-Lobos, Tárrega, and British composer Stephen Goss. We'll start with music from the Baroque by an unknown composer. This Allegro in C major is performed by Daniel and Pablo Zapico.

Opening this week's edition of Classical Guitar Alive, we've just heard Daniel and Pablo Zapico performing an allegro in C major by an anonymous composer. This is music originally written for the violin but arranged for guitar by Xufei Yang. She performs Bach's Violin Sonata in G minor.

Xufei Yang performing her solo guitar arrangement of Bach's Violin Sonata in G minor. This next piece by Heitor Villa-Lobos was originally titled Fantasia Concertante for guitar and orchestra, and it was written for Andres Segovia. Villa-Lobos later added a cadenza and retitled the piece Concerto for guitar and orchestra, and the piece was given its world premiere in Houston, Texas in 1956. We'll hear Manuel Barueco and the Sao Paulo Symphony Orchestra, conducted by Giancarlo Guerrero.

Manuel Barueco and the Sao Paulo Symphony Orchestra, conducted by Giancarlo Guerrero, in the Guitar Concerto by Heitor Villa-Lobos. This is music by Tárrega, performed by Julian Bream.

Julian Bream performing music by Spanish guitar composer Francisco Tárrega. British composer Stephen Goss has arranged and elaborated a series of Welsh folk songs. We'll hear them performed by the Patterson-Sutton duo.

Stephen Goss's settings of Welsh folk songs performed by the Patterson-Sutton Duo. We'll close this week's edition of Classical Guitar Alive with Trio Elogio performing three Slavonic dances by Antonín Dvořák.

0: Closing this week's edition of Classico Guitar Alive, we've just heard Trio Elogio performing three Slavonic dances by Antonín Dvořák. You've been listening to Classico Guitar Alive. Classical Guitar Alive is broadcast worldwide thanks to the generous support of the Augustine Foundation and the Kadosky Family Fund, and Charles and Taco Parker, and by Augustine Strings, makers of classical guitar strings since 1947, and thanks to a gift in loving memory of Adam Bratcher. Classical Guitar Alive is a nonprofit organization based in Austin, Texas. Music by pluck-stringed instruments like the guitar, the harp, and the ancient lyre have been used in healing for over 3,000 years. That's why our mission is to bring this music to the widest possible audience. 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I'm Tony Morris. 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

0: Alleluia and Fugue for Strings by Ellen Hovhaness, played there by Ephraim Inge, conducted by Rudolf Werten.
1: What remains of a father you barely knew? I'm Yvette Benavides. 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
0: Something marvelous and a cappella next from the Finnish composer Aino Johanni Rautavaara, jointly commissioned in 2011 by four choirs from around the world, Netherlands, Australia, England, and Sweden. His Missa a cappella mass, sets all six parts of the Ordinary of the Mass. The Credo movement was composed much earlier, 1972, but then he composed the remainder of the movements around that Credo. Very rich, beautiful piece here, as sung for us by the Latvian Radio Choir, conducted by Sigvard Klava.

0: We've heard the Misa a cappella mass by the 20th and 21st century Finnish composer Anu Juhani Rautavaara, sung there by the Latvian Radio Choir, led by Sigfards Klava.
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0: Continuing on this hour with the 21st century well-represented, this piece by Petteris Vasks, contemporary Latvian composer. This is called Lonely Angel. Sebastian Boren plays the violin with Sergei Bukovets and the Munich Chamber Orchestra.

0: wrapping up an hour of ethereal sounds in contemporary classical. They're from the Latvian composer Petrus Vasks' Lonely Angel, played by violinist Sebastian Boren, with the Munich Chamber Orchestra conducted by Sergei Bokovets. I'm Steve Seal.
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4: Today on Fronteras, author Reina Grande says she's learned to treat her writing like her garden.
5: You know, when I'm revising my book, I read sentence by sentence, and then I ask myself, is this sentence, is it a weed or is it a poppy? Should I pull it or should I keep it? And then sometimes I can't tell, like in the early stages of when I'm writing, sometimes I can't tell if it's a weed or if it's a flower, you know. And so I leave it alone and I just keep writing. And then eventually, once they get a little bigger, like I'm able to see, okay, I don't need that. It's gone. And so then I start weeding my draft.
4: The metamorphosis of Reina Grande, as told in her new collection of essays, Migrant Heart, next on Fronteras, after this break.
6: BBC News with Roisin Hasty. More international teams have been arriving in Venezuela to join the rescue effort following Wednesday's double earthquake. Tens of thousands of people are still estimated to be missing, but hopes of finding more survivors are fading. Nearly 1,500 have been confirmed dead. The interim president, Delcy Rodriguez, says progress has been made in restoring water and power services and reopening roads. The BBC's Yogita Lemurye is in the capital, Caracas.
7: The walls outside hospitals in Caracas are slowly filling up with pictures of the missing. By the hour, families stack up more photos, desperately looking for information about their loved ones. The morgue in the capital is overwhelmed, and as more bodies are brought in, there is simply not enough space to store them, even until they can be identified and returned. Search and rescue operations continue in many areas, and while more relief teams are arriving from different parts of the world every day, there is still an acute shortage of the equipment and manpower required to dig through the rubble.
6: Meanwhile, more American soldiers have arrived, a part of a US pledge to provide assistance. An American official has said the US and Iran have agreed to stand down after a series of clashes around the Strait of Hormuz. They also said technical talks on the recent memorandum of understanding were expected to continue. There's been no confirmation from Iran. Australia and Vanuatu have signed a sweeping economic and security agreement that bars any foreign military base on the Pacific island nation. Australia's Prime Minister Anthony Albanese said the Nakumal Agreement ensured Vanuatu would remain free from militarisation. In exchange, Australia will provide greater economic support. Prime Minister Jotam Napat called it a significant step in the relationship.
8: With the signing of the long-awaited Nakumal Agreement, Australia and Vanuatu are close neighbours, trusted partners and enduring friends. Today's meeting reaffirms our set commitment to continue to strengthen the comprehensive partnership between our two countries.
6: Pakistan says it's carried out airstrikes and ground assaults on Islamist militant targets across the Afghan border. Sanjay Dasgupta reports.
9: Statements by senior officials from either side pointed out that the eastern Afghan provinces of Paktia, Paktika and Kunar had been hit. Pakistan's information minister, Ataullah Tarar, said the strikes had targeted Islamist militant hideouts and large quantities of weapons had been destroyed. The Taliban government spokesman, Zabiullah Mujahid, condemned the Pakistani military action, saying dozens of civilians had been killed or wounded. Pakistan accuses the Taliban government of sheltering militants. The Taliban in Kabul have repeatedly denied this.
6: BBC News. Israel says it's destroyed underground infrastructure in southern Lebanon used by the militant group Hezbollah. A statement by the Prime Minister Benjamin Netanyahu and his defense minister said the military hit a 200-meter tunnel in the town of Majal Zoun containing hundreds of weapons. The world's most powerful particle accelerator, the Large Hadron Collider, is shutting down for a four-year upgrade, hoping this will help hunt for dark matter. The collider found the Higgs boson in 2012, a particle thought to have a connection with dark matter. Sasha Schlichter reports.
10: Inside the Large Hadron Collider, a nearly 30-kilometre circular tunnel deep below the French-Swiss border, superconducting magnets and accelerating structures propel particles to extreme energies and then smash them together at phenomenal speeds. The LHC was most famously used to prove the existence of the Higgs boson, dubbed the God Particle. Once the upgrade is completed, CERN hopes to dramatically expand its understanding of how the God particle works. The lab's main hope is to produce two Higgs bosons simultaneously and see them interact.
6: Co-hosts Canada have defeated South Africa 1-0 in the first match of the knockout stage of the Football World Cup. The midfielder Stefan Eustachio scored Canada's only goal in stoppage time minutes before the final whistle. One of the most famous names in global fitness, Les Mills, has died aged 91. He competed in the shot put and discus for New Zealand at four Olympic Games and later served as mayor of Auckland. With his wife, he opened his first gym in the city in 1968 before lending his name to a fitness brand that developed group workouts set to music. They were called Body Pump and Body Combat. Again, that is the global fitness. Les Mills has died.
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4: Welcome to Fronteras, a program that explores issues at the border and beyond through the lens of arts, culture, and history. I'm Norma Martinez with Texas Public Radio in San Antonio. Writer Reina Grande was only two when her father left their home in Iguala, Mexico, for the U.S. Extreme poverty led her mother to follow. Grande and her siblings were raised by their grandmother in Mexico. Reina made her own journey north at age 9 to join a now separated mother and father she hardly knew. She entered school barely knowing English. When English became her main language, her knowledge of Spanish was frozen at a third grade level. Grande has written about the struggles of assimilation, the severing of her mother tongue, and the healing power of storytelling in memoirs like The Distance Between Us and A Dream Called Home. Grande's latest work is a memoir told in essays, Migrant Heart, Essays About Things I Can't Forget. It's her reflection on past experiences as seen from the more mature Reina Grande of today. Grande considers writing a healing process. I ask if she encourages readers who have suffered similar traumas to write their pain.
5: I do encourage people to write, but even like when I do a lot of speaking at schools, for example, you know, I encourage the young people to write on their journals. And I say, you don't have to write for publication. You write it for yourself. But I also encourage them to find other healthy ways, because I know that writing is not for everybody, right. And I'm not going to force it down their throats either, you know? So I do encourage it. I say, you know, it helped me. It might help you. Or you can look at other ways. Like, there's

0: creative ways for us to express ourselves that are healthy ways. And that's what I'm always stressing, because as human beings, we need to let it out, right? And some people turn to drugs or alcohol. Whereas I think if you can find a more healthy way to deal with your emotions, it would really make such a big difference. But they have to be expressed, you know, those all those things that we go through, because otherwise we either implode or we explode. We either self-harm or we harm other people. And that's what I saw with my father. You know, my father used to drown his trauma in a can of beer to the point where he literally killed him from liver cancer. And when I would watch my father not know how to deal with his pain, I told myself, I need to find a better way to do that so that I'm not hurting myself and I'm not hurting other people.
1: As a writer, and I know so many other writers, they do get very personal when they're writing things that I think your average reader would be like, I'd never tell that about myself. But, you know, you're sharing information about your health, or you're suffering from the horrible effects of a LASIK operation,
0: yeah,
1: or a rye.
0: Keratoconus.
1: And you also shared about, you know, your struggles with menopause. I relate, but it's really kicking your butt from what you write here in the book. And so I'm wondering, I think there's two questions here. I think, do you think a lot of, you know, what you're experiencing in your health right now, could that have been sort of an accumulation? Because we carry trauma with us often from generation to generation. Do you think that might have just maybe somehow erupted in your body as a result of all that? And I guess the second question I have is, how are you right now?
0: Well, I think I've gone through the worst of menopause.
1: Okay, good. Yeah.
0: No more hot flashes. No more sweaty nights. No, I think I'm at the other side of it now.
1: Okay,
0: and
1: good.
0: So it feels great. Yeah, for sure. I feel that trauma gets passed on. And in our bodies, right? Our bodies carry it. At this stage in my life, I'm trying to be kinder to my body. I'm trying to be more aware of the things that I do that might impact my body in a way that, you know, I didn't when I was a young girl. And I'm trying to have a different relationship with my body, for sure, and to be more careful to not overburden it. And that is something that I had to learn in that essay, Not Everything is Peachy. I talk about the burden that women carry,
1: yeah,
0: and how we feel that we need to be productive, right? Productive women, productive mothers, productive wives, and productive in our careers. And every hour of the day, we have to be productive. And I have that. Like, I don't know how to relax. I don't know how to not do anything. And that's something even my own daughter points out a lot. And she reminds me, like, Mom, just sit down and just relax, you know? Like, you don't have to be doing something every hour of the day. Like, but that's just my conditioning also. My father had a lot of flaws, but he was a very hardworking man. And that's how he expected us to be also, you know, to work very hard. But I feel that society puts a lot of pressure on women. It overburdens us. And so in that essay, Not Everything is Peachy, I'm talking about how I overburdened my tree when I refused to remove some of the peaches from it. And it was overloaded. The branches started breaking from the weight of the tree's abundance. And when I saw that, I realized that that's what I do to myself. How can I unload some of that weight so that I'm not bending or breaking?
1: And it's funny that you mentioned that. I was also realizing when I was reading your book that you seem to find a lot of metaphors in nature, in the world around you. Is that something that you're just sort of naturally drawn to, that you see something and that is like something that I experienced? How you make those connections?
0: Yeah, that is really interesting.

0: because I am constantly, the way I move around in the world, I'm constantly trying to find the metaphor and what it means. Like, what did that mean? And I do that in my gardening. You know, like the other day, I was growing poppies, those beautiful red poppies and the California, the orange California poppies. And after it rained, they all sprouted. But then I couldn't tell which one's a poppy and which one's a weed, because there were also a lot of quote-unquote weeds. I had to pull them out by hand, one by one, and I had to be very careful to distinguish.
1: I've been there. Yes. I know exactly and what
0: so
1: you're
0: as I was,
1: about.
0: So as I was doing that, I was thinking, this is so much like revision. You know, when I'm revising my book, I read sentence by sentence, and then I ask myself, is this sentence, is it a weed or is it a poppy? Should I pull it or should I keep it? And then sometimes I can't tell, like in the early stages of when I'm writing, sometimes I can't tell if it's a weed or if it's a flower, you know. And so I leave it alone and I just keep writing. And then eventually, once they get a little bigger, like I'm able to see, okay, I don't need that. It's gone. And so then I start weeding my draft. I start taking out sentences, paragraphs. I also felt that way when I was pruning my roses this winter. I went out and I cut out, like, you know, several feet from my rose bushes, bringing them like really down. And before, I didn't want to prune because I just felt the pain, where I was like, oh, like this must hurt my rose bushes. But then I realized that when I don't prune, then they don't produce that many flowers. But when I do prune, they're like completely covered in beautiful roses. And that's what I realized with my writing too, because sometimes for writers, it's so hard to prune. It's so hard to let go. But once you do, what remains, then it's able to bloom beautifully. And so that's what I'm learning from my garden about writing.
1: Reina Grande is the author of Migrant Heart, Essays About Things I Can't Forget. It's her latest collection of essays in which she reflects about her past wounds and moves forward with healing. 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
0: And then I had to stop myself and say, no, like, I have to honor the way, you know, my younger self envisioned the novel.
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1: 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I'm Norma Martinez with Texas Public Radio in San Antonio. Writer Reina Grande's catalog mostly reflects on her childhood immigrant experience, whether it's told through fiction in her first novel, Across 100 Mountains, or in her celebrated memoirs, The Distance Between Us and A Dream Called Home. Grande's most recent publication is a memoir told in essays, Migrant Heart, Essays About Things I Can't Forget. As Grande told us in the first half of the program, she always has to be doing something. So I ask her about what she's tilling in her garden of ideas.
0: Well, I have a couple of projects. One of them is a tribute to Sandra Cisneros that is going to be published next year in 2027 by Texas A&M University Press and the Whitliff. I'm also brainstorming my next novel. I haven't started writing yet. I wrote the first sentence.
1: That's probably the hardest one to get out.
0: That's it. But I have been brainstorming. I have been researching. I'm going to start writing this summer. As soon as my book tour is over, I'll get started on
1: that. Is it going to be another historical novel, like your last one?
0: It's sort of, yeah, I mean, it is historical, but it's not going to be like a Ballad of Love and Glory. This one is going to be a retelling of an indigenous legend, the Totonacas in Mexico, who were the first to cultivate vanilla. And they have this legend of how vanilla was created. And it involves a princess and a forbidden love. And it's a tragic story. And so I'm going to write a retelling of that. And so obviously it is going to be historical because it starts way in like the 1500s or so. But there's also going to be like magical realism. It's kind of like a fairy tale. So like I know what the tone is going to be. And it's probably going to be shorter than A Ballad of Love and Glory. Yeah, I don't know. I'm just so excited to start working on it.
1: Do you feel like maybe your style of writing is changing as you mature through life?
0: It definitely does change. It has changed a lot. And it's funny because like right now, Across 100 Mountains, my first novel is turning 20. And so we're going to release a 20th anniversary edition. And my publisher sent me the manuscript to review, and as I'm reading it, I'm reading something that I wrote in my 20s, and now I'm 50, right? So it's like half my life has gone by, and now so I'm reading my 20 something year old's writing, and I'm trying to like I'm editing it. I want to edit it, and then sometimes I cringe. I'm like, I can't believe I wrote that. So. Almost like what I do to my daughter, really. I'm trying to rewrite the whole thing and, you know, point out all its flaws. And then I had to stop myself and say, no, like, I have to honor the way, you know, my younger self envisioned the novel. But it definitely, my style has changed a lot because Across 100 Mountains was this minimalist style. You know, very short scenes, very fast paced. It's mostly like a plot-driven story. And then A Ballad of Love and Glory became like this big epic with a lot of battle scenes and the long sentences and a lot of dialogue and long passages of like describing the setting and similes and metaphors and just imagery and poetic prose. Like, I don't know, it completely changed. But and now like I've changed it again with like Migrant Heart, you know. Now it's essays. Now I've gone from writing a chronological linear narrative to now writing it in essay form. And even within the essays, there's some that are experimental. You know, there's one that's written like a play.
1: Yeah.
0: Another one's written like a dictionary. And so what I try to do with my books is that everyone that I do, I say, what can I learn about writing that I don't know yet? You know, what can I try that I haven't tried yet? And that's how I keep myself like growing as a writer and also being excited about writing because I'm always looking forward to learning something new about writing.
1: Is there anything you'd like to add that I haven't talked to you about that you wanted to bring up in our conversation?
0: I want to talk a little bit about the title.
1: Sure.
0: Yeah.
1: Absolutely. Oh, and the cover art too, please.
0: Oh, yeah. So the cover art is amazing. It was done by an artist who goes by Calavera Katrina. And she just did such a wonderful job because all I said was, I want a heart in the cover. And then that's what she came up with, this beautiful heart with a butterfly and a bee and flowers, and it really captured the tone of the book. And Migrant Heart, which is the title, I chose that because I wanted to celebrate my immigrant identity. And the title was in a way an act of resistance because at the times that we're living through right now, it's not safe to call attention to being an immigrant. But I wanted to call it migrant heart and own that and say, no, I'm not going to hide who I am. I'm going to celebrate who I am. And then the subtitle, Essays About Things I Can't Forget, that one was inspired by Sandra Cisneros, because one of the advice that she gives to writers is, don't write what you remember, write about the things you wish you could forget. And I've always loved that advice, and I feel that that's what I do in my writing. I'm always writing about things I wish I could forget. But in the book, I ask myself, do I want to forget these things? Like, maybe I don't. Maybe what I want to do instead is reframe those experiences so that when I do remember them, they don't hurt as much. I can find the joy in them. And so that's what the subtitle is, and that's what the theme of the book is, you know, about forgetting, about remembering. This book, it's really special to me in that I feel it really encapsulates my whole identity, my child self, my young adult self, my middle-aged self, and then I'm able to write about my children, about being a mother, and about my husband, and really appreciate what they bring into my life, you know, how beautiful my home is. And I want to acknowledge that, because it took a long time to finally create the home that I always wanted as a little girl. And to give that to myself, but also to give it to my children, it has meant so much to me, and I think that's what I'm most proud of.
1: Well, Reina Grande, a pleasure to talk to you today. Thank you so much.
0: Thank you.
1: Reina Grande is the author of the new essay collection, Migrant Heart, Essays About Things I Can't Forget. Here is Grande reading an excerpt from her book. This is taken from her essay, Not Everything is Peachy.
0: Issue 1. Not Everything is Peachy. I have a peach tree in my garden. In November, as the days shorten and the air turns crisp, she sheds her leaves and readies herself for the winter, a period of dormancy when she must conserve her energy and prepare for what's to come. Then it's spring, and like me, from the moment she awakens, she gets to work. Delicate pink petals burst forth from her buds, marking the end of winter. The blooms, fleeting and beautiful, leave a carpet of pink on the ground and make way for the new leaves of spring. And then the baby peaches appear, tiny and full of promise. I watch them with a mixture of anticipation and protectiveness. I'm a self-taught gardener. Much like my writing, what I know about gardening is mostly from trial and error, and I've erred plenty. With my peach tree, my error is greed. As the baby peaches grow, I'm delighted at the tree's abundance, the potential of all that fruit. I know peaches need to be thinned when they're the size of a thumbnail, but discarding fruit feels wasteful. So I betray the tree and leave the fuzzy green babies cradled on her limbs. I dream of cobbler, sauces, and jam. I get my grill ready and buy a dehydrator. By June, as the peaches become plump, branches begin to bend or break under the weight. Yet they are smaller than they should be, overcrowded, and competing for space and nutrients. Heavy with fruit, the tree sags, its branches bearing the weight of its abundance, looking utterly, beautifully tired. I recognize that look.
1: 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I'm Norma Martinez with Texas Public Radio in San Antonio. 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

0: 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Today on Texas Matters, after the flood, what happened 1 year ago during the July 4th flash flood on the upper Guadalupe River that took more than 130 lives.
1: I couldn't believe that the river had crested this high, and the river was in our neighborhood.
0: This is Texas Matters from Texas Public Radio. I'm David Martin Davies. The Texas Newsroom and Frontline PBS have produced a special podcast series, After the Flood, that tells the story about the July 4th disaster that killed more than 130 people. 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
4: Here at Camp Mystic in Hunt, Texas. We need search and rescue.
3: Okay, what's going on?
4: We're missing as many as 20 to 40 people.
2: Hundreds of miles away in Houston, Matthew Childress was getting his day started.
5: Was ready for a non-work, lazy Friday. And was coming down and starting to check emails, have coffee, etc.
2: Matthew's 18-year-old daughter, Chloe, had left home to be a counselor that summer at Camp Mystic. The all-girls camp is one of over a dozen popular summer camps in Kerr County.
5: And probably about 30 minutes later, my wife came down and said that she was fielding texts from friends and family about flooding that was happening in the whole country and that we should be concerned.
2: Camp Mystic is right on the banks of the Guadalupe River, and on July 4th, 2025, hundreds of campers were on site. There had been a flash flood overnight, which isn't unusual in central Texas, but alarming images of the river surging over its banks started circulating around social media and the news. At home in Houston, Matthew's wife, Wendy, kept trying to text and call Chloe, but she didn't answer her phone. That wasn't necessarily cause for alarm. Camp Mystic did not allow campers or counselors to have phones. But Matthew and Wendy thought about just getting in their car and driving to Chloe.
5: So initially I was skeptical, thinking that, yes, it may have flooded, but I'm sure everything is okay. And do we need to get in the car and actually drive for 5 hours? Just my fear is what we would drive there and then we'd be driving back.
2: But the concern text messages from friends and family members kept coming. And to Matthew, the urgency of the situation became clear.
5: So we quickly grabbed bags, threw basically overnight clothes, and also packed a small bag for my daughter just in case she might need to come home with us. Threw it all in the car, and shortly thereafter, we were on the road.
2: Matthew aimed the car west on I-10. Along the way, Wendy tried reaching Chloe again. Still nothing. Then, after an hour on the road, the phone rang. On the line was a representative from Camp Mystic.
5: She called to let us know that she was calling all families that had children that were unaccounted for. And she let us know that she had just called all the camper parents and that we were the final people to be called because we were the counselor's parents to let us know that Chloe was unaccounted for. Clearly, our anxiety went through the roof. I was definitely driving faster than I probably should have been driving on the freeway, and I believe it was raining off and on. My sweet wife was telling me to slow down and be careful along the way, but all I could do was get there as quickly as I could to try to contribute something to help and find the girls.
2: You're listening to After the Flood, a podcast from the Texas Newsroom and PBS's Frontline. I'm Dominic Anthony Walsh. I'll be your host for this five-episode series. My day job, though, is being a reporter at Houston Public Media, the local NPR station. I mostly cover city government. But this time, last year, that changed dramatically.
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8: Now the enormity of the disaster is nearly impossible to bear.
2: Starting on July 4th, 2025, floodwaters ripped through this part of the state, catching people by surprise. More than 130 people died, many of them children. The vast majority of those deaths, 119, happened in Kerr County. For people who lived through the disaster and those who lost friends and family, the devastation was unimaginable.
9: Everything is gone.
2: And that was just the beginning. I went to Kerr County to cover the flood. I spoke with residents and tourists. I visited places destroyed by the flooding and tried to make sense of it all for our listeners. And in the 12 months since, my colleagues and I have kept coming back. Throughout our reporting, we've met dozens of people kind enough to share their stories. They told us about that day, the early morning chaos as the waters rose.
9: I remember seeing them standing by that tree you're looking at.
10: That was the last time I saw that fine young man with his family.
2: But mostly, their stories are about all that came afterwards. The shock, the long slog through recovery, the struggles they faced, are still facing today as they rebuild their lives. This podcast is about their stories, and about the questions they have, that we all have. Why did this happen? How could this happen with almost no warning? And could it happen again?
11: The argument is this unprecedented? Is this something that we've seen before? Well, the truth of the matter is it's kind of in between.
2: Before we continue, a quick note. This podcast will be tough to hear at times. These are extremely difficult stories dealing with death and trauma. So please take care while listening. In this episode, we're going to cover what happened on July 4th. But before we get into that, you need to know a little about this part of the state. The Hill Country is what it sounds like. Rolling hills that stretch hundreds of miles west of San Antonio and Austin. Just outside those bustling central Texas cities, the Hill Country is almost all nature. Limestone cliffs and canyons, winding rivers and creeks, Texas live oak and bald cypress trees. No dense urban spaces in sight. The people follow the water, specifically the Guadalupe River, which starts here and runs all the way to the Gulf Coast. In Kerr County, the river flows west to east, with a roughly 15-mile stretch running through the small communities of Hunt, Ingram, and right through the city of Kerrville. Hunt and Ingram are tiny, with only a couple thousand residents between them. Half of Kerr County's total population, about 25,000 people, live in Kerrville. Throughout the early morning hours of July 4th, people up and down this stretch of the Guadalupe experienced devastating flooding, but not all at the exact same time. The flooding started in Hunt, which is home to many popular summer camps, including Camp Mystic, then surged down the river toward Kerrville. Between Hunt and Ingram sits the neighborhood of Bumblebee Hills. It's a community of about 30 single-family homes, which actually makes it one of the denser areas along the river. July 4th should have been a day-long party there last year. River tubing, backyard grills, fireworks. The day before, July 3rd, Miles Mariama was getting ready. He'd set up a bouncy house in his backyard in Bumblebee Hills for his grandkids.
1: 3rd July was a beautiful evening. It was beautiful. Nice. You know, sunset was nice. Everything was real calm.
2: Up the hill, his neighbor, Ramiro Rodriguez, who everyone calls Ram, was planning a more low-key celebration.
12: Remember, I was trying to gather something what we can do, maybe make some hamburgers. I remember seeing my coworker at HEB, and he was like, we're going to have 7 inches of rain, so you better watch out. And I was like, well, we need it.
2: It had been a really dry summer. Across the street from Ram's house, Lilia and Joe Herrera were taking it easy since Joe had been sick, an unexpected twist that derailed their plans. If not for that, their house would have been full.
13: Well, we had planned to have about maybe 10 people come in and visit us.
14: It was
13: for the 4th of July.
14: 4th of July.
13: They were coming on the 3rd and help us get dinner, lunch and stuff ready, and more people coming on the 4th.
14: Yeah.
13: But on Tuesday, that week before, I had COVID. So I canceled the plans. Thank God I canceled the plans.
2: On the night of July 3rd, Joe sat by his front window and watched as a stream of headlights lit up the road along the Guadalupe River.
13: Cars pulling trailers, RVs, and SUVs coming into town.
2: To Joe, it made sense. This wasn't just any Independence Day. This year, it fell on a Friday. Folks were coming to this slice of paradise to celebrate a 3-day holiday weekend.
13: It's going to be a busy 4th of July. My God, look at all this traffic.
2: Then it began to rain. What you're about to hear is what happened to Joe, Lilia, Miles, and Ram as the waters rose. Their homes are about 500 feet from the river's edge and form sort of a triangle. Graham's house sits up higher than the others on a small hill. Miles lives down the hill, and across the street are Lilia and Joe, who live closest to the riverbank. That night, as July 3rd became July 4th, Joe watched the headlights from the vacation weekend traffic.
13: I was up at 1 o'clock in the morning, and I heard the rain coming. I heard it coming on hard.
2: It wasn't unusual for Joe to be up at 1 a.m. Not only was he fighting off COVID, but Joe also has Parkinson's, something he says can make it difficult to fall asleep.
13: I looked at my rain gauge. It's 7.5 inches, and that's 45 minutes. That's a lot of rain. Something's going on here.
2: Around this same time, across the street, Miles got out of bed.
1: I woke up at about 1 o'clock, and it was just storming, raining, you know, which we've been through it before.
2: It was coming down pretty hard, but at that point, Miles wasn't too concerned. Like many people in Kerr County, he knew rain was in the forecast overnight, but nothing Miles heard about the storm before going to bed gave him cause for alarm. And he didn't know the National Weather Service issued a flash flood warning for the area at 1:14 a.m. Miles was focused on his grandson, the one he'd set up the bouncy house for earlier. He woke up nervous about the loud weather, the rumbles of thunder, the downpour pummeling the roof.
1: So I stayed up with my grandson, I don't know, maybe about an hour, a little more. And then I got sleepy, and he got sleepy, so we went back to sleep.
2: And up the hill, Ram was awake too, along with his son.
12: It was real early, really, really early. I remember I think around 2, that's when the power went out.
2: Ram tried to fall back asleep, but his son was terrified of the dark, so he stayed up with him.
12: I could hear the thunder, I could hear the rain pouring, and then out of nowhere, I hear the dogs barking. I have 2 dogs. I could hear them just barking crazy.
2: Then he heard banging on the front door. When Ram opened it, he found a family who'd been staying at a vacation rental down the hill, a house right on the banks of the Guadalupe River.
12: They were just terrified and shooken up, and they're telling me that the neighborhood was getting flooded, and so I was like, what? And I looked down, and yeah, sure enough, the water was rising in the area.
2: He'd never seen anything like this. Around 3 a.m., Miles' wife got a call from Joe.
1: My neighbor across the street, Joe and Lily Herrera.
2: They needed help.
1: I woke up, got my flashlight, you know, try to hit the Joe's house. As I got to the front door, there was water leaking in my house. When I opened up the door, the water came in. The water was right above my kneecap.
2: As water rushed in, Miles trudged outside, where he could barely comprehend what was happening. He says he was in awe, shocked to see the Guadalupe River at his house, which is normally about a football field away from the river's edge. In the beam of his flashlight, he saw water raging through his neighborhood. Across the street, Miles saw Lilia and Joe's house, closer to the river, starting to flood.
1: I tried to cut across to Joe's house, and I didn't make it too far, and the water got a hold of me and knocked me down. It took me to my backyard. Once I got to my backyard, I knew I had to get up and seek cover. So I got up, and I took off, and I seek shelter behind my house.
2: The river was surging. Joe and Lilia heard what they describe as 3 big waves, an immense amount of water crashing.
13: Terrible sight.
14: That's when Joe says, we got to get out of here.
2: Joe told his wife to climb up to the attic. Because of his Parkinson's, didn't think he'd be able to follow her up.
14: He said, save yourself, don't save me. And that's when we heard Ram.
2: From his house on higher ground, Ram looked downhill and realized Joe and Lilia were in trouble. He went to help.
12: It was real fast. I couldn't even imagine what was going on through my head.
2: Ram tied a strap around Joe's waist and pulled Joe out of the water towards higher ground. Lilia held on too.
12: And then I remember walking up the hill. It was just a quick reaction, honestly. It was an impulsive moment, you know.
2: Miles struggled through the water to join Ram, Joe, and Lilia. From Ram's house, they all watched as the Guadalupe continued to rise below them.
1: I couldn't believe that the river had crested this high, and the river was in our neighborhood.
3: Kerr County 911, what is the location of your emergency?
2: At about 4:40 a.m., emergency calls from Bumblebee Hills residents started rolling into the county's dispatch center.
3: We're working on getting those that are affected by the flood rescued. We do have water rescue headed to Hunt and Ingram trying to help. right now, okay. The best thing that you can do is get as high of ground as possible on top of the roof of the house, vehicle, attic.
15: Okay, we'll do that.
2: The water continued rising.
16: It's up to my waist in the house.
3: Yes, ma'am, I understand. We are working on trying to get everybody to see y'all. We have water rescues.
2: And rising.
16: Bumblebee Hills subdivision. There is an elderly woman up on her roof.
17: We'll let them know. We've gotten multiple calls from people off of Bumblebee. We'll let them know.
16: Well, please hurry. She's elderly, and I don't know how much longer she can hang on. The water's getting closer to her on her roof.
2: On the morning of July 4th, 2025, up to 11 inches of water fell in just a few hours over the Texas Hill Country. In some areas, the Guadalupe River rose as much as 38 feet above its banks, a record high. The water then headed downriver toward Kerrville. Especially vulnerable were riverside RV parks and campsites along the way, and there were a lot of them, including Blue Oak RV Park. Before the flood, Blue Oak looked like many of the small parks scattered across the hill country. Gravel roads wound between rows of campers and travel trailers. There were fire pits and folding chairs. Some campers had just arrived at Blue Oak for the long holiday weekend, but Jake Richards and his wife had been staying at the park at that point for about 3 months.
5: This turned into home really quickly, but yeah, it's beautiful out here.
2: Jake and his wife were two of the 28 campers staying at Blue Oak that day. All their RVs and travel trailers were lined up along the river's banks and set on a small island nestled midstream. Lorena Guillen and Bob Canales, the couple that owns the park, were up early the morning of July 4th and started wondering if all the rain would be dangerous for their campers. Lorena reached out to the sheriff's non-emergency line at 2:08 a.m., about an hour after the National Weather Service issued that flood alert, but before officials were giving residents clear directives.
17: Kerr County Sheriff's Office.
16: I'm here at the Blue Oak RV Park, and I have a few campers staying right next to the Guadalupe. How bad is it, the levels of the Guadalupe right now?
17: We don't have that information.
16: Okay, but is it flooding, or do you know anything about it? Because I need to see if I need to start evacuating.
17: No, I'm not even sure if it's flooding.
2: A call from someone in the park just 2.5 hours later at 4:30 a.m. paints a very different picture.
3: Kerr County 911, what is the location of your emergency?
18: I don't know. I need rescue, I think. I'm at the Blue Oak RV Park. I have a man screaming for help, help, help us.
2: By then, Bob Canales was scrambling to start evacuations.
10: We jumped in and started knocking on doors to all the campers, telling them, hey, you got to get out. There's a tremendous flash flood warning and hazard coming.
2: Jake Richards was awake in his RV and heard the commotion.
5: It was mostly like screaming that their homes were being swept away and everything. So quickly, like, the water was up to the bottom level already, like starting to sweep the RVs away from the bottom level. So I woke my wife up as soon as I saw what was happening outside. We got out of our RV in about 2 minutes, I think, and the water was already kind of up to the wheels.
2: He grabbed a few shirts and a pair of shorts. His wife, Julia, a musician, grabbed her guitars. The couple had just enough time to get their car to higher ground. Then they could only watch as the rising water swallowed their RV, carrying it down the river along with houses and cabins.
5: There was a thought there for a moment where it's like, okay, we'll save the homes and stuff that are up here because nobody expected it to be as devastating as it was. And that hope lasted about 60 seconds.
2: As campers hurried uphill away from the rising waters, RV park owner Bob Canales waited in the opposite direction. He headed towards the park's small river island, where a family of four was stranded. Bob remembered the couple, their two young sons and family dog, checking in the previous evening, just hours earlier. Now, though, Bob saw the river raging around them as he struggled to get closer.
10: It was dark, only had a flashlight in one hand, and you're already knee-deep in water, and they were even deeper on the other side.
2: The father was clinging onto his young boys. Bob tried to convince him to throw him the baby that was in his arms. He wouldn't.
10: And I understand why he didn't do it, because what if the baby didn't make it, or what if I didn't get the baby? So instinctively, I stepped off the sidewalk and in an attempt to help him, but the water was too powerful.
2: The current swept Bob nearly 100 feet downstream before he grabbed hold of a retaining wall at the edge of the campground. He pulled himself up and staggered through the dark floodwaters, but the family was gone.
9: I remember seeing him standing by that tree you're looking at there with the lights on, and that was the last time I saw that fine young man with his family.
2: That young man was John Burgess of Liberty, Texas. He and his wife, Julia Anderson Burgess, and their two sons, ages 5 and 21 months, died that day. Despite some very close calls, the other campers at Blue Oak RV Park that morning survived. But at an RV park just across the road, a staggering 37 people were killed. Jake Richards counts himself lucky. More than anything, he remembers how fast it all happened. At one point, the Guadalupe was rising about 2 feet per minute.
19: The screaming for people who are losing their stuff turned into screaming for people who are fighting for their lives at that point. So you start to hear just like different screams. These like blood curdling screams of families getting washed away from upstream, you get, like kids and everything. And then it just stops. And that's the most haunting sound in the world, is that silence.
2: From 3 to 5 a.m., emergency calls poured into the county's dispatch center as the wall of water moved toward Kerrville.
20: Do you need police, fire, or EMS?
21: I need everything, sir. My house is so flooded.
2: The calls paint a grim picture. Hundreds of people trapped along the river, unable to get to higher ground.
22: We're up on the second floor now. My house is underwater.
2: On the morning of July 4th, the sun rose on Kerr County at 6:40 a.m., and residents got the full picture of what the flood had done. At the Blue Oak RV Park, formerly grassy campsites were now unrecognizable. Trucks, cars, and RVs were wedged into brush, or nowhere to be seen. That view extended all along the Guadalupe River. Twisted trees, debris everywhere, toys and clothes strewn across the soggy ground. Upriver, in Bumblebee Hills, Joe and Lilia Herrera took in the devastation around their home.
13: Wow.
14: Yeah. We came to the house and we're like, oh my God.
13: It's all the mud in here.
14: Stunk so
13: bad. We looked across and the fence was gone, and across the river and all the trees. And
14: it was something you'll never forget.
2: Miles Mariama was there too and noticed one of his neighbors and her family on the roof of their home. He's not sure, but it's likely she was the older woman who was the subject of that 911 call we heard earlier.
1: So once we made sure they were safe, we continued into the neighborhood back here.
2: In the daylight, he realized his cars were missing from the driveway. They had been swept down the street and onto a fence. Volunteer firefighters arrived from Harper, a town about 20 miles away, and they helped Miles evacuate some of his neighbors. Despite several white-knuckle situations, miraculously, no one in Bumblebee Hills was swept away. But now, they needed somewhere to go.
1: So the evacuation process was to take them to Ingram Elementary School. That's where everything was set up.
2: The school is about 10 minutes away from the neighborhood, and it would serve as a makeshift supply depot and reunification site for the next few days.
1: When they got out, you know, we started talking, you know, and everybody's mind is just racing, you know, still like, whoa, we can't believe what just happened.
2: Early news of the missing and the dead began to spread, and Miles started asking a question he still asks himself.
1: Why 4th of July, wee hours in the morning? Why couldn't it be 4th of July during daylight, where people would have a chance, maybe?
2: After a Camp Mystic representative had called to tell them their daughter, Chloe, was missing, Matthew and Wendy Childress arrived in Kerr County sometime around 1 or 2 o'clock. They immediately headed to Ingram Elementary, the reunification site Miles Mariama had visited earlier that morning.
5: During that whole time frame, I was still in denial that this was something that was actually real happening to us.
2: Matthew kept thinking about how strong his daughter was. She was an athlete. He called her the machine.
5: And I had every confidence that she had found a way to survive, and telling myself that she's hanging on to a tree, you know, taking care of some camper somewhere, and she hasn't been found yet. And so all I could do was keep my hopes up as high as I could, that she was fine.
2: Matthew and Wendy waited for hours.
5: As that day progressed, more and more families would arrive into the gym, all folks waiting on news for when their children would arrive, and more information would seep out to our friends that were there that our daughter was unaccounted for. So God bless them. There were lots of, you know, parents giving us, you know, uncomfortable kind of hugs and, you know, hopeful wishes that Chloe would be found.
2: He was tense, but still optimistic. Then, after 4 p.m., the first small group of campers arrived at the reunification site. Chloe wasn't with them.
5: And it really struck me hard in my gut, in my belly, of the horror and terror that may be laying ahead for us, that I may never see her again.
2: By the end of the day, Texas Governor Greg Abbott was in Kerr County.
0: Well, thank you, everybody, for taking time to be here for us to update a nation that really wants to find out what's going on and the responses taking place here in Center Port of Texas.
2: By now, over 12 hours had passed since the height of the flooding, and officials didn't have much concrete information to share.
4: I want to tell y'all that we will be working around the clock 24-7 until every person is found. What I can confirm at this point are about 24 fatalities. We're not going to be giving any names out at this time. We're still notifying next of kin.
2: The small towns of Kerr County were under a national spotlight. It was the top story for anyone who turned on the evening news on July 4th.
6: Heartbreaking numbers coming out of Central Texas.
8: Now the enormity of the disaster is nearly impossible to bear.
2: Residents were reeling as emergency responders took over the area. Homes destroyed, loved ones missing, and reporters were starting to ask questions.
23: Is Camp Mystic the only camp that's under this sort of duress?
24: What's the threshold to send out an alert to people to get out of their homes?
25: Do you trust the National Weather Service?
26: This is not a matter of trusting.
2: But for Matthew and Wendy Childress, there was only one question they cared about. Where was their daughter, Chloe?
5: All the parents slowly departed because they picked up their children. And all the folks that were left were the parents of the unaccounted for children. Through that evening, we probably laid down for maybe an hour and a half, 2 hours, trying to close our eyes. But I don't remember if I ever actually dozed off, but I remember staring at the ceiling, mostly because all I could think about was Chloe. But I also began to get so concerned that I was going to receive phone calls. Receiving a phone call meant that bad news was happening.

0: I'm Dominic Anthony Walsh. This episode was written by me, Sarah Gruno, Lucio Vasquez, and Rachel Osier Lindley. Our editors at Frontline are Aaron Texera and Mia Zuku-Candle. 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

0: pianist Carol Rosenberger swaddling you in soothing sounds. The third impromptu in B-flat major by Franz Schubert. Hopefully you got the rest you needed, because the sounds are going to get brighter and a bit more buoyant in just a bit. I'm Melanie Renata. 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
0: Some big names in American sound get honored here in this symphony by William Banfield. The opening movement has a little Leonard Bernstein flavor, blended with a dash of Duke Ellington, Dizzy Gillespie, and Sarah Vaughan. Here's the Akron Symphony.

0: It's a late summer night, so why not something bright and chipper like that? Oboist Bart Schneeman and the Radio Chamber Orchestra with Ludwig Lebrun's Oboe Concerto No. 4 in B-flat major.
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0: the Artist Quartet fluttering and soaring through that work, maybe making you feel like you're soaring through it too. Johanna Mueller-Hermann's String Quartet in E flat major, her opus 6. There's some royal drama just on the horizon. I'm Melanie Renata, and this is Music Through the Night.
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0: He was hired to score a play, but Engelbert Humperdinck's artistic mind saw an operatic version. The playwright said no to that, so he built a hybrid instead, half spoken, half sung. It was somewhat successful, not successful enough for the playwright to be pleased, so they finally let Humperdinck make the opera, and here the Bamberg Symphony shares a little bit of the result.

0: A work once performed in the White House by Martha Washington's granddaughter and a favorite of the ill-fated last Queen of France, Marie Antoinette, thus nicknamed the Queen. That was Haydn's 85th symphony in B-flat major, Hugh Wolf conducting the St. Paul Chamber Orchestra.
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0: a work from Handel based on his harpsichord music, his 8th Concerto Grosso in C minor, Opus 6, number 8, the Boston Baroque performing, and Martin Perlman at the podium. There's a work from the end of the Baroque era, in just a tick, I'm Melanie Renata, and this is Music Through the Night.
1: Does a close friend have a birthday coming up? 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

0: true grit and her dedication to the craft brought you that work by Ethel Smythe, her Suite for Strings, Opus 1A, the South German Chamber Orchestra Pforzheim performing Douglas Bostock at the podium.
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0: Harpist Gillian Binet acting as the heartbeat of that work, alongside the Women's Philharmonic Germaine Taillefer's Harp Concertino. I'm Melanie Renata with Music of Hope on the Horizon. This is Music Through the Night.
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0: Not long after he met his congregation, a new pastor lost nearly half of them to a plague. To cope, he turned to writing meditations, which he called his Mirror of Joy. Two hymns rounded out these meditations, and J.S. Bach found them quite inspiring. He used them to create his work called Sleepers Awake.

0: Although it only took him 1 week to write that work, it took a whole year for Schumann to publish it. His second symphony in C major, the Swedish Chamber Orchestra performing.
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0: What do you get when a composer skilled in orchestral color takes on an ancient legend? A legend filled with magic, ritual, and the supernatural. Well, you get music like this, of course. A work from Nikolai Rimsky-Korsakov that's not quite an opera, not quite a ballet, but it is fully fantastical. It's a work of ritual and revelry, and it's coming up. I'm Melanie Renata. Please stay with me.

0: A nice gentle vibe for your morning, presented there by guitarist William Canningeiser, a prelude by Manuel Ponce. Good morning, I'm Melanie Renata with another incredibly gorgeous work on the horizon, a little cinematic slice of sound from composer James Horner in just a second.
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0: You can just tell from the opening notes that this is a cinematic work. James Horner here conducting part 5 of his score for the film Iris. Violinist Joshua Bell, uplifted by the studio orchestra.

0: A deep cinematic breath. Violinist Joshua Bell and the Studio Orchestra, James Horner's Iris Part 5. I'm Melanie Renata, and you and I head from the cinema to the ballet in just a bit.
1: 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I am with the Reynoso Agency Farmers Insurance and Shirts. 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

0: The suite from the one and only opera by Edward Elgar, The Spanish Lady. He never finished the opera, but the suite sure is a gem. That was the English String Orchestra performing, William Boughton at the podium. There's another little gem from François Couperin coming up in just a tick. I'm Melanie Renata.
1: 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We're screening Mr. Nobody Against Putin this Tuesday at 7:30 p.m. at Alamo Drafthouse Park North. You'll find all the details at tprcinema.org. 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

0: Court Mazur conducting the Leipzig Gewandhaus. Hornist Hermann Baumann giving you a morning wake-up call. Richard Strauss's spectacular Horn Concerto No. 1 in E-flat major. The energy stays lifted with some strings in a moment. I'm Melanie Renata.
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0: Mozart and Chevalier de St. George were contemporaries. They were even roommates at one point. I'm sure you can imagine the creativity that bounced around that apartment. Undoubtedly, they inspired one another, sharing their works, and you can get a hint of that here in Chevalier de St. George's Symphonie Concertante.

0: violinists Miriam Fried and Jeremy Laredo with the London Symphony, Chevalier Disson George's Symphony Concertante. I'm Melanie Renata. Thanks for being here. Be good to yourself today, and be good to your neighbor too, okay?
1: What remains of a father you barely knew? I'm Yvette Benavides. On the next episode of Book Public, we explore Descanso for My Father by Harrison Candelaria Fletcher. 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
4: Mozart was not always a rigorous observer of convention when it came to his symphonies. It's an understatement to say that he bucked convention. He seemed to live for the thrill of mixing it up. Conventional wisdom at that time was that symphonies should only be in major keys. But his 25th and later this 40th were magnificent studies in the key of G minor. In fact, he ended up writing four symphonies that way. We'll hear number 40 coming up. Good morning.

0: Something to wake you up there from Moritz Moskowski. That was from Foreign Lands, Hungary. His little tour of his corner of the world. Martin West conducted the San Francisco Ballet Orchestra. Something from Corsair coming up. Hector Berlioz, and also music from Brian Peckham, South American influence.
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0: That was Symphony No. 40, First Movement. Mozart composed it, and Colin Davis conducted the Dresden State Orchestra.
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0: That charged up piece, Huapango, written by Jose Moncayo, was played by the Philharmonic Orchestra of the Americas. Alejandro de la Parra conducted.
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0: Before he was better known as the stage father to a certain prodigy, Leopold Mozart had a pretty rich life. He dabbled in acting, he was a vocalist, and performed some experiments in science and theology, even. He left university studies for employment on the musical staff of the Archbishop of Salzburg. He could have gone farther as a composer or even a nobleman had he not chosen the path he did. It's one of the definitive books on violin technique and symphony. You can see shades of the man that could have been. Coming up, Leopold Mozart's Symphony.

0: Royal Academy of Music Brass, Giovanni Gabrielli's Stately Canzone, number 5. Cécile Chaminade, quite popular in France in her day and then becoming obscure due to exposure of women and marginalized composers. We'll hear a little bit about her background and a fun work that she composed coming up next.
1: After Russia invaded Ukraine in 2022, a young teacher named Pasha found himself drawn into Vladimir Putin's propaganda machine. But using his role as school videographer, he leaked footage to the West to share how students were being fed an official story. The documentary won an Oscar, and Mr. Nobody Against Putin is our next Cinema Tuesdays feature, screening at Alamo Drafthouse Park North on June 30th. 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
0: Cécile Chaminade was a celebrated French pianist and composer who came to define that Parisian salon scene in the late 19th century. During her lifetime, her piano character pieces were phenomenally popular on both sides of the Atlantic, actually, even inspiring hundreds of Chaminade clubs across the United States. So kind of a fad for a while, and then she was sadly more or less forgotten about. Now, recently, they're reviving some of her music, and this is a wonderful piece. It's a carnival waltz. Cécile Chaminade, Bent Forsberg, and Peter Yablonsky, the pianists.

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0: Serenade number one, Menuetto 1 and 2 by Brahms. That was Vernon Hanley conducting the Ulster Orchestra.
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0: Tidy string trio and a gorgeous violin part from Rondo, from that by Franz Schubert and Grumio Trios, who we heard. We'll have a nice fantasy with a Shakespeare theme coming up from Henry Purcell.
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0: Symphony number 2, that was the finale. Nils Gade wrote it, and Amy Järvi conducted the Stockholm Sinfonietta. Coming up next, a classical term that is known to virtually everyone because of its use in arguably the band Queen's signature song. That's coming up next, Aries Mio.
1: 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I'm Yvette Benavides. 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

0: Ray Chen, the violinist with the London Philharmonic Orchestra. That was Violin Concerto No. 1, third movement. It was composed by Monks Brook. I'm Kevin O'Connor. 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
0: Out of the mouths of babes. This simple symphony is just that, an uncomplicated little opus. Its creator, Benjamin Britten, wrote that this piece is, quote, entirely based on material works, which I wrote between the ages of 9 and 12. But that symbol doesn't necessarily imply childish or lacking depth. Unpretentious might be a better description. Most of us don't pick up delusions of grandeur until we age at least a bit. That simple symphony from Benjamin Britten is on the way to you this hour, along with plenty more. I'm Kevin O'Connor.

0: Those Russian dances composed slash arranged by the American Russian Alexander Cherepnin, and that was Ying Wing Si conducting the Slovak State Philharmonic. Coming up next, a simple symphony along with something from very famous ballet and really the lone surviving famous work from Leo Delibes. There are others, but it's probably the most well-known.
1: Hello, this is Nathan Cohn inviting you to our next Cinema Tuesday screening, Mr. Nobody Against Putin, the 2026 Oscar winner for Best Documentary Feature Film. The movie shows rare footage that reveals the profound impact of Vladimir Putin's regime on the lives of everyday Russians, particularly its children. We're screening Mr. Nobody Against Putin this Tuesday at 7:30 p.m. at Alamo Drafthouse Park North. You'll find all the details at tprcinema.org. Cinema Tuesdays is made possible by Wild Birds Unlimited Nature Shop, America's Diamond, Stevens Lighting, the Law Office of Frank Sandoval, and Pasha Mediterranean Grill. 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
0: This simple symphony was dedicated by its author, Benjamin Britten, to his childhood viola teacher, Audrey Alston, and that alliterative nature of the title, almost silly, really, along with its four movements, speak to its sense of fun and whimsy. Britten rejected post-war avant-garde, instead trying to fill the role of an all-around beloved national composer that was previously held by Ralph Vaughan Williams. And indeed, he got there. Simple Symphony, Benjamin Britten. This is Iona Brown conducting the Norwegian Chamber Orchestra.

0: Benjamin Britten created that misnomer of a work, Simple Symphony. Anything but simple, really, if you listen to some of those parts. But he was trying to convey an entertaining message. Iona Brown conducted the Norwegian Chamber Orchestra. Coming up next, get ready for an emotional and very well-known work from a ballet, not so well-known.
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0: Divertimento number 8, that was by Mozart, and we heard the New York Philomusica. I'm Kevin O'Connor. 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
3: So here it is, June 29th. Saturday is Independence Day, the 250th anniversary of the signing of the Declaration of Independence, the birth of a nation, the United States. So are we really united? We won't go there right now. We'll leave that for the folks at Morning Edition and All Things Considered. But there will be fireworks, probably all this week, leading up to the 4th of July on Saturday. And we will throw some musical fireworks at you right out of the gate, courtesy of a couple of dudes who are rarely paired together, George Frederick Handel and Igor Stravinsky. Why would you leave now, right? This is music by one of the 19th century's greatest violinists, Henryk Wieniawski, Scherzo Tarantelle.

0: Another bit of fireworks came about a century and a half after Handel's fireworks, June of 1908. These fireworks from Igor Stravinsky, his first fully characteristic piece, a work in which the young composer's own voice really emerged for the first time. He wrote fireworks as a wedding present for Nadezhda Rimsky-Korsakov, the daughter of the composer and pedagogue Nikolai Rimsky-Korsakov, who was Stravinsky's most important teacher, and another Rimsky pupil, Maximilian Steinberg. We heard the Chicago Symphony Orchestra, led by Pierre Boulez.
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0: This is music by the rather unsung Austrian composer Richard Heuberger, the Serenade for Strings.

0: Serenade for Strings, Opus 7, Nachtmusik, by Richard Heuberg from Austria. That was the RIAS Sinfonietta.
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0: From Opus 9, Carnival, by Robert Schumann, we heard the Lyon National Orchestra, conducted by Leonard Slatkin. I'm Ward Jacobson.
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0: Sergei Rachmaninoff playing Sergei Rachmaninoff, Polka VR, from that wonderful recording from way back in 1998 now. Seems like it wasn't all that long ago, a window in time. Telarc put that out. I think they put a couple of those recordings out, made in the 1920s using player piano rolls and then digitized and made all fancy sounding. Cool stuff, though. We will hear one of the very first symphonic poems by Franz Liszt. In fact, the first, coming up after the break.
1: After Russia invaded Ukraine in 2022, a young teacher named Pasha found himself drawn into Vladimir Putin's propaganda machine. But using his role as school videographer, he leaked footage to the West to share how students were being fed an official story. The documentary won an Oscar, and Mr. Nobody Against Putin is our next Cinema Tuesdays feature, screening at Alamo Drafthouse Park North on June 30th. 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
0: A musical piece that could accomplish everything that Franz Liszt was looking to do musically. Hence, the symphonic poem, a single movement work that could encompass all the passion, all the ideas, all the emotion that Franz Liszt could compress into a single work, Le Prelude.

0: Symphonic poem by Franz Liszt, Le Prélude. We heard the Leipzig Gewandhaus Orchestra, Kurt Mazur, conducted.
1: 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A View from the C-Suite is brought to you in part by San Antonio Report, Texas Public Radio, and Greater SATX.
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0: Sabina Meyer playing clarinet with the Academy of St. Martin in the Fields. 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
0: A beginner sits down at the piano for their very first lesson, all those keys just staring at them. Intimidation? Absolutely. How does the teacher break the ice? Easy. Let's start with middle C. Good old middle C, the C major scale. It's an excellent place to begin because it consists of all the white keys on the piano. No sharps, no flats to worry about. Since it's always white keys playing, the C major scale helps beginners focus purely on note relationships rather than getting bogged down by the black key fingerings. And C major has that sound of positivity. Everything is A-OK. Now, Franz Joseph Haydn was certainly no beginner by the time he got around to his 97th symphony, but even a grizzled music vet knows a good thing when he hears it. Haydn's Symphony in C, number 97, ahead this hour. It is the largest island or inland stretch of water in Great Britain, specifically Scotland, the most stunning gateway to the Scottish Highlands, Loch Lomond. Here's Chanticleer.

0: Some film music by Shostakovich, a waltz from The Return of Maxime from the trilogy from the 1930s. It was the Moscow Chamber Orchestra.
1: Hello, this is Nathan Cohn inviting you to our next Cinema Tuesday screening, Mr. Nobody Against Putin, the 2026 Oscar winner for Best Documentary Feature Film. The movie shows rare footage that reveals the profound impact of Vladimir Putin's regime on the lives of everyday Russians, particularly its children. We're screening Mr. Nobody Against Putin this Tuesday at 7:30 p.m. at Alamo Drafthouse Park North. You'll find all the details at tprcinema.org. 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
0: This next work is by very underrated American composer Henry Cowell. He came from Northern California, and this is a work of his from the late 1930s, from the ballet Marriage at the Eiffel Tower, Two Ritornelles.

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0: Music by Elgar, composed for the newly formed London Symphony Orchestra back in the day. Introduction and Allegro. I'm Ward Jacobs.
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Right now, the music begins with this.

0: classical music on KPAC. Little bit of music to get you into the spirit of you know what. 250 years. Can you believe it? Now, as part of Kerrville's area-wide July 4th celebration, the Symphony of the Hills is offering a free concert on the 4th of July. Free concert for July 4th. It's called Stars, Stripes, and Spirit, subtitled Remembrance and Resilience. You know the date of July 4th has special meaning out there in the Hill Country. This thing begins at the Callow Theater in Kerrville at 4 p.m. Saturday, July 4th. With us is Dr. Eugene Dowdy, the conductor and artistic director. Oh my goodness, Eugene, this is like a dream come true.
1: It is, Barry. We've been trying for years to bring the symphony to the community on July 4th. As everybody knows, that has been a wonderful river celebration, but they've had trouble getting a big enough stage and, you know, miking. So,
0: sure.
1: Of course, then 2025 happened, and the symphony has become a major part of the community's healing from that tragic flood. But at the same time, we remember and celebrate our nation's founding 250 years ago with the signing of the Declaration of Independence. So I just really felt strongly that we've got to try again. And sure enough, the community jumped in for sponsorship, Community Foundation, the City of Kerrville, Chris Cheever. So many of our friends and associates said, yes, we got to make this happen. So we'll be in the Callow Theater July 4th, 4 o'clock p.m.
0: And all the information is at symphonyofthehills.org. symphonyofthehills.org. Now, the program is going to include a reading of the names of those who lost their lives in last year's flooding. The program is going to include Fanfare for the Common Man, God Bless America, Texas State of Mind, Lincoln Portrait. Oh, super, super cool stuff. Eugene, what are you particularly looking forward to on this?
1: Well, to have a program like this, we want to have a mix of celebration and a mix of memorialization. So having Sarah Davis, internationally known soprano, who thankfully calls the Hill Country in San Antonio her home, will be with us to sing God Bless America.
0: Of course.
1: And end the program with Amazing Grace, a beautiful orchestral arrangement. But also, Barry, having the Honorable Joe Herring, mayor of Kerrville, narrate the Lincoln Portrait.
0: Oh, wow. Perfect.
1: It's just every time I go back and read those words from some of his speeches and, of course, the Gettysburg Address, I'm just moved by how those words still carry so much meaning and impact. So very happy to have the mayor. Hey, I want you to know, we're on the governor of Texas's radar with this concert. Mm-hmm. So wouldn't that be amazing if the governor showed up? So we can't believe this whole event is coming together. And those are the things I would highlight. Of course, you're going to get the 1812 Overture finale. but you're also going to get, I love how you pointed out the Texas State of Mind, Joe Stussy. He's a Texas composer. That's going to be so wonderful to have those melodies playing. So, also the Daughters of the American Revolution March.
0: Love it.
1: So anyway, lots to see, and it's a, you know, 1 hour in and out, no intermission. So, we think we've got a wonderful opportunity for the community.
0: It's free, non-ticketed. Seating is on a first-come, first-served basis.
1: Correct.
0: The concert is at 4 p.m. It's at the Callow Theater in Kerrville, Texas, and all the information is at symphonyofthehills.org. symphonyofthehills.org. Man, oh man, you'll get in there, you'll get all inspired, you'll get out in time for fireworks.
1: That's right.
0: And so, Eugene Dowdy, thank you so much for joining us here on Classical Connections. Can't wait for July 4th, our nation's 250th. No better place to celebrate that than Kerrville and Symphony of the Hills.
1: Thank you, Barry and TPR. We're so grateful for your attention.
0: And all the very best to you. Let's listen to a little bit more of a sneak preview of coming attractions on KPAC.

the inspiring and ennobling Fanfare for the Common Man by Aaron Copland on KPAC. Oh my goodness, you're going to hear that, and you're going to hear a whole bunch of other great patriotic stuff this coming Saturday in a very, very special concert in Kerrville, Texas at the Callow Theater with the Symphony of the Hills and several other big guest artists. It's going to be a huge thing on July the 4th. No better way to spend your July 4th celebration right there. If you're anywhere near the Hill Country, it's going to be a special time of remembrance for, gosh, the events of a year ago. It has been 1 year since the tragic events of July 4th last year. The Hill Country has shown itself to be strong, uniting in a way that I think can make us all super, super proud. Listen, this coming Saturday is going to be a great thing. Special thanks to Eugene Dowdy, the conductor and artistic director of the whole thing, for joining me. All the information is at symphonyofthehills.org. And this is Classical Connections. Happy Monday to you. Happy Freedom Week to you all this week as we get ready for July 4th. We're going to be doing special stuff along with all the usual classical music from San Antonio and the Hill Country and all over Texas and all around the world. A little bit later on, a tribute to the Virgen of Macarena performed here in San Antonio at St. John's Lutheran. We'll hear music from William Grant Still, Joseph Weigel music that was performed live at Trinity Baptist Church here in San Antonio. And the other day I played you music from the Mozart Festival. We're going to hear a little bit more, this time actually with Mozart, a terrific concerto that's going to knock your socks off. And right now, this from the Victoria Bach Festival, where the Victoria Bach Festival Orchestra played this by Vivaldi.

Classical Connections every weekday, 1 to 3 p.m. with music like you just heard from all around the great state of Texas and all around the world. I'm your host, Barry Brake. 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

Friedrich Chopin's Scherzo No. 1 in B minor, Opus 20, performed by Evgeny Kissin at the piano. That appears on that double disc album of his recital that happened at the Salzburg Festival of 2021. This is 88.3 FM. Good afternoon to you. Barry Brake here. I'm your host with Classical Connections every weekday, 1 to 3 p.m. from Texas Public Radio, right here on KPAC 88.3 FM. Got something for you now that was recorded just down the street at St. John's Lutheran here in San Antonio. Daniel Orban playing the trumpet, Tracy Cowden at the piano with music by Monterte.

That's gotta be fun. Daniel Orban playing the trumpet, Tracy Cowden at the piano at St. John's Lutheran Church here in San Antonio in September of 22. That was Bernardino Monteverde's La Virgen de la Macarena, an arrangement for trumpet and piano. You heard it right here on KPAC. I love bringing you stuff like that. I'm Barry Brake. I'm your host with Classical Connections with music from San Antonio and from all over. We're going to hear the Royal Scottish National Orchestra now with this serenade by the great composer William Grant Still.

Gentle sounds for a Monday afternoon. William Grant Still's Serenade. The Royal Scottish National Orchestra playing that great American music as if they had it in their bones. Vlana Eisenberg conducting, Zena Schiff playing the violin. This is KPAC. It's Classical Connections. How are you doing? Barry Brake here. Let's listen now to Josef Weigl's Concertino for harp, flute, oboe, clarinet, bassoon, and double bass. Dieter Klucker and friends on KPAC.

0: 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We heard his concertino performed by Dieter Klucker and friends. This is 88.3 FM. 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
0: Here's some classical music that happened in San Antonio at Trinity Baptist Church at a Tuesday musical club performance. Elena Vejela playing the violin, Mika Ranelli playing the piano with this music by Igor Stravinsky.

Yes, you heard the word bravo, and I guess it would be bravi. That's Elena Vela playing the violin, Mika Ranalli playing the piano live at Trinity Baptist Church back in 2008 as part of a Tuesday Musical Club performance. That Suite Italienne by Igor Stravinsky, also called Pulcinella. This is Classical Connections. How are you doing today? Barry Brake here, your host. Let's listen now to music by Dora Pejacevic. We'll hear her symphony in F sharp minor on KPAC.

grand moments from the composer Dora Pejacevic. We heard her symphony in F sharp minor, opus 41, written back in the early 1900s, 1918 or so, the Staatsphilharmonie of Rheinland-Pfalz under the baton of Ari Rosslainen. This is 88.3 FM. Good afternoon to you. Barry Break here, your host with Classical Connections. Let's listen now to a recording of a mother and daughter. We'll hear Julie Skolnick playing the flute, Sophie Skolnick-Brauer playing the piano as part of a newish album that they did of Bach's complete sonatas for flute and piano. This is the one in E minor. Enjoy.

Delightful recording there of music by Johann Sebastian Bach. That's the E minor sonata, BWV 1034 for those keeping score. That's Julie Skolnick playing the flute and her daughter, Sophie Skolnick Brower, playing the piano. That's gotta be fun. You know it. That is classical music on KPAC. It's 88.3 FM right here in San Antonio. I'm Barry Brake. I'm your host. I get to bring you music from San Antonio and from all over the world, new stuff, old stuff, and all in between. This happened in August of 2022. Wolfgang Amadeus Mozart's Concerto No. 4 in D major for violin and orchestra, performed by the Mozart Festival Orchestra. Patrice Calixte playing the violin, Terence Fraser conducting. Classical music here in San Antonio on KPAC.

0: Classical music on KPAC, live in San Antonio and here on Texas Public Radio. You've just heard the Mozart Festival Orchestra under Terrence Fraser performing that Concerto No. 4 in D Major for violin and orchestra by Wolfgang Amadeus Mozart, Patrice Calixte, the violin soloist. That happened at Benick Hall at the University of the Incarnate Word back in August of 22. This is Classical Connections. Barry Brake here, your host with music from all over San Antonio and all around. That's it for today's show. Have a terrific Monday. We'll see you next time.
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3: Coming up in 20 minutes, a harpist who doesn't believe in problems. Only opportunities. That's the kind of therapy that you can get for free. Your flat tire is an opportunity. Your difficult mother-in-law is an opportunity. Silke Eichhorn seems to mean it. Building a career as a harp soloist is a tall order. There isn't exactly a long line of harp concertos waiting around, so instead of fighting that, she went looking for the ones that nobody plays. The forgotten ones, the buried catalogs. Music that was just sitting there. Stay tuned, you're 20 minutes away from the Harp Concerto No. 1 by Jan Eichner.

0: Number two from Two Ballades, written by Fazil Sai. Scott Yu on the podium, conducting Boston's own Metamorphosen Chamber Orchestra.
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0: Ernst Eichner's Harp Concerto No. 1 with Stefan Fraas conducting the Kurt Foltz Chamber Orchestra, Zilka Eichhorn playing the harp.
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0: Agnieszka Duchmo conducting the Amadeus Ensemble, music by Felix Mendelssohn, written when he was an early teenager. That was his String Symphony No. 6.
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0: Gorgeous, isn't it? If you haven't seen the film Cinema Paradiso, add that to your letterboxed list. That's Ennio Morricone's music with Gil Shaham playing violin and the Hollywood Bowl Orchestra with John Moscheri conducting. And keep in mind, as long as you're going over to Letterboxd, look up the Saturday Cinema page on Letterboxd. You can get in touch with Lynn Warfel through Letterboxd.
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0: The Havana Lyceum Orchestra and Sarah Willis playing the horn. Jose Antonio Mendez Padron was the conductor of Mozart's Horn Concerto No. 2.
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0: Hi, I'm Scott Blankenship with music by Thomas C. Kelly. Three pieces for strings, next with Fionnuala Hunt conducting the Irish Chamber Orchestra.

0: Music that Morton Gould wrote to go along with the story of Lizzie Borden. That was Fall River Legend, Church Social and Cotillion, with James Sedaris conducting the New Zealand Symphony Orchestra. I'm Scott Blankenship.
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0: 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That was Malcolm Nabarro conducting the East of England Orchestra.
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0: Yulia Zilberquist playing the piano with Moscow Virtuosi and Solius Sandekas conducting the Keyboard Concerto No. 7 by Johann Sebastian Bach.
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0: Say the name Amokeri Ponchielli out loud at a party and just watch what happens. Nothing. Total silence. Now hum a few bars of the Dance of the Hours, and suddenly everyone's doing a hippo ballet from Fantasia, or worse, launching into Hello Mudda, Hello Fada. Ponchielli actually spent years working in obscurity, cranking out over 200 pieces for wind band, and buried in that pile is a genuine first. The world's first concerto for the flicorno basso, an instrument most people couldn't pick out of a lineup. Curious what 200 consolation prizes sound like? Stick around for the Euphonium Concerto. Nino Rota's music starts off this hour. It's Ensemble Nino Rota with the Clarinet Trio by Nino Rota. Here's the third movement.

0: You can almost feel the water splashing your face. That's Jeux d'eau, Fountains by Maurice Ravel. 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
0: This is one of those pieces of music that if I were to tune in just randomly and it was playing, I have to stop what I'm doing and just give it all of my attention. Just listen to it right up to the end. It's from the Lyric Quartet by William Grant Still, a lovely little movement called The Sentimental One.

0: written for flicorno basso, but you can call it the Euphonium Concerto by Amokary Ponchielli. That was Matthias Foramny conducting the Mecklenburg Staatskapelle Schwerin, and Roland Froscher was the euphonium soloist.
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0: Joseph Haydn wrote 104 symphonies, and you mainly hear, like, say, 85 and up. So it's nice to hear one of the earlier ones every once in a while. The Symphony No. 27 with Austro-Hungarian Haydn Orchestra, led by Adam Fischer.
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